0: and Netanyahu's going to try and talk him into reigniting the war. And they have brought in all of the aircraft that they would need, including the B-1 bombers. So I don't think you can discount that possibility. And it would seem at the end of the day, the only way that we're going to avoid reigniting this war is that Trump has to recognize that in spite of the $1.5 trillion defense budget and this other idiot, by the way, who's, you know, it's a 1-2 punch because you got the imbecile in the Oval Office, but you've also got the idiot at the Department of Defense, the head of the Pentagon, who's lying about U.S. casualties and is a complete buffoon and clearly is clueless except being a TV host. That's what he's good at. In other words, the irony here is that in spite of this massive defense budget and U.S. power in terms of its military, we're a paper tiger if we run out of ammunition. And the reason we run out of ammunition is that the military-industrial complex is all about building big gold-plated items like F-35 fighters. They don't care about things like ammo. So that's our Achilles heel. At the end of the day, we run out of ammo because of massive corruption and a complete distortion of the military budget, buying useless weapon systems, on top of which, of course, you've got the Golden Dome, which Hegseth is now arguing for, before the Senate the other day, where they got into a shouting match. And I guess maybe we'll also have the Trump battleship. So this is a long-winded way to say that we are in the hands of truly dangerously stupid and incompetent people.
1: Yeah, I totally agree with that, Ian. I mean, really, God help us all. You know, one of the lessons of this war is that Iran has demonstrated not just the limits of American power, but also the incoherency of U.S. Military and strategic thinking, that it has not been able to adapt to new technological developments, where Iran, being a much weaker country economically and politically and militarily, has been able to fight the United States and Israel, two nuclear powers with much stronger militaries, effectively to a standstill, using drone technology and missile technology. And the people in Washington who are making the decisions are, you know, completely befuddled. They don't know what to do. And that just sort of speaks to the moment that we're going through, Ian. So, really, God help us all. I don't know if you're a religious man, probably not, but, you know, it's in times like this when one sort of searches for a higher power, because the path that lies before us looks very uncertain. And, you know, Donald Trump and Pete Hegseth and his friends can do a lot of damage in the coming days and weeks that could really change the world that we live in. So we're living in very uncertain times.
0: Right. Well, I am religious, but not in the way that Pete Hegseth is religious. So
1: I want to know, Ian. I thought that would be your answer. So thank you for sharing that with us.
0: And again, I've been speaking with Nada Hashemi, the director of the Alawite Center for Muslim Christian Understanding, and a professor of Middle East and Islamic politics at the Edmund A. Walsh School of Foreign Service at Georgetown University. And he's the author of The People Reloaded, The Green Movement, The Struggle for Iran's Future, and Sectarianization, Mapping the New Politics of the Middle East. And joining us now, Dr. Sumit Ganguly, the director of the Huntington Program on Strengthening U.S.-India Relations at Stanford University. His books include India, Pakistan, and the Bomb, Debating Nuclear Stability in South Asia. And his latest book is The Oxford Handbook of Indian Politics. Welcome to Background Briefing, Sumit Ganguly.
2: Thank you.
0: Well, thanks for joining us. And for the last couple of weeks, there's been a massive rebellion in India, often referred to as the world's biggest or largest democracy. And it seems as if the Gen Z, the young students, have made some chinks in the armor of the autocratic Prime Minister Modi, who is a pretty, I mean, we've spoken about him over the years, Sumit, but he doesn't take press conferences. He's a peculiar character in terms of, say, American politics, in the sense that he's 75 years old. He had an arranged childhood marriage

0: when he was 18 and his wife was 17. The marriage was never consummated. He left home and separated from his wife just a few years into the arranged marriage to pursue a spiritual and political life. They never divorced, and Modi kept the marriage private for decades until just recently, in April, he had to acknowledge in an affidavit. So he's a celibate, he's an autocrat, and yet he's the head of the world's biggest democracy. So what? Why is he popular? Obviously, you know, the students now are indicating that he's not so popular, and there could be a real challenge to him. But I want to go back a little bit and try to understand why he is so popular, because it's certainly the profile that I just discussed is pretty strange for an American president. I mean, I don't know how you'd ever have an incel in the White House, even though Melania doesn't show up too often for conjugal visits.
1: Modi first came to power because there was a perception that the current opposition party, the Indian National Congress, was mostly rudderless, that it was corrupt, and that it was not offering an aspirational generation in India a pathway to realization of their hopes and dreams. And Modi came in with this ascetic image, also that of a leader who could govern the country effectively and who promised a future which would be prosperous. And all of these factors appealed to a significant segment of the Indian electorate. And that's how he came to power. And subsequently, after coming to power, Modi, in his first term, did demonstrate a great deal of energy in office. He also invested heavily in infrastructure development with gleaming new roads and ports and airports, and also spoke of placing India on the global stage. He pursued a very vigorous international itinerary and was greeted warmly in many capitals abroad, which again burnished his image at home. And subsequently, the Congress seemed unable to gird its loins and offer an alternative vision to the one that Modi had sketched out. And consequently, there is an expression in India, there is no alternative. And that's how he again came back to office. But this recent uprising amongst disaffected youth in India has certainly dented his image.
0: And since we're in KPFA Summer Fun Drive, we can't play all of today's background briefing. Of course, it's available at backgroundbriefing.org. Let's now enjoy some optimism in an inspiring and heartening interview coming up. Welcome back. I'm Ian Masters, and this is Background Briefing, available 24/7 at backgroundbriefing.org. And joining us now is Robert Kuttner, the co-founder and co-editor of The American Prospect and the Ida and Maya Kirstein Chair at Brandeis University. He was formerly an assistant to the legendary I.F. Stone, a chief investigator for the Senate Banking Committee, and for 20 years wrote a column at Business Week. His books include Can Democracy Survive Global Capitalism and Going Big, FDR's Legacy, Biden's New Deal, and the Struggle to Save Democracy. And he has a new memoir, Notes for Next Time, Surviving Tyranny, Redeeming America. Welcome to Background Briefing, Robert Kuttner.
2: Thanks. Always a pleasure, Ian.
0: Well, thanks for joining us. And I don't know whether you, the extent to which you're a masochist, Bob, but did you watch Trump's appalling, endless talk before the White House Correspondents' Dinner on
2: Yeah,
0: Friday night.
2: I watched some of it. I mean, it's the same old stuff.
0: Right. Well, but it's clearly a man that is so chronically narcissistic that he can't get out of his own way. And, you have to have a little bit of humanity to be a comedian. I think he, and this guy clearly doesn't have anything. I mean,
2: Correct.
0: the headlines are that, he's bombing Iran, but he's also bombed before the, and even the Fox News table, by the way, were just deadly silent
2: Yeah.
0: while he talked
2: Yeah.
0: about his great relationship with the Ellisons, who now own CBS, and with Barry Weiss. So it you can't dismiss it because of the oligarchical pro-Trump MAGA types taking over the media. And here you have the journalists being celebrated while the media is being taken over in large part by Trump.
2: Right.
0: So what are we to do?
2: Well, one of the reasons I wrote this book, and one of the reasons I called it Notes for Next Time, was to use a sort of the odyssey of my own career to try and shed light on where things went wrong and how we get them back, and to be somewhat optimistic that there will be a next time. And I am actually optimistic. I mean, if you look at all of Trump's efforts to steal the November election, right? All of his focus now is on that, and it's failing. All of the courts are overruling his efforts to do it by executive order to take over voting, and Congress is not going to pass the so-called Save America Act. The votes are just not there in the Senate, and more senators are willing to break with him on particular issues. And the Republicans are terrified because the economy is going to hell on his watch and on their watch. So I think, yeah, there'll be some hanky panky in the November election. There'll be some voter suppression, but I think it will be fair enough that it'll be a wave election for the Democrats. Certainly think we take back the House. I think 50-50 Senate. And then Trump is a lame duck. And if they take back both houses, he'll be impeached again with more grounds than last time. And so I'm hopeful that this country will still be a democracy. I think the hard part, and this is a good deal of what I do in the book, I talk about the social contract that my generation had, which included being able to afford to buy a house, which accumulated windfall equity over a lifetime, being able to go to college without incurring debt, being able to find a job that led to a career, not just a gig, having a job that had a decent pension, that had health insurance. And that's gone. With each succeeding generation, it's further and further out of reach. And one of the punchlines in this book is to get that back will require a Democratic president with a working majority in Congress who is at least as radical as Roosevelt. And that's, I worry about that more than I worry about whether we're going to have a free and fair election. And I think the other punchline of the book, one of the chapters is called Winning the Arguments, Losing the Politics. And if you look back as far as Johnson, when my generation said, the Vietnam War is going to be a catastrophe, and that's going to divert energy and attention from the war on poverty and from Johnson's desire to finish what Roosevelt had started. We were certainly right about that. When we said supply side economics is a complete fraud, cutting taxes on rich people is not going to make the economy grow faster. It's only going to make rich people richer. When we said deregulation is a fraud, it's not going to make these industries more efficient. It's just going to allow these industries to capture more money at the expense of ratepayers. When we said globalization on corporate terms is not going to produce a more efficient economy, it's just going to produce more outsourcing and be bad for workers and be good for capitalists. So we won every one of these arguments on the issues. But on the politics, the other side won because they had more power and they had more money. So one of the things that's going to have to happen is we're going to have to take money out of politics. And you say, well, how do you do that? The Supreme Court, beginning with Buckley v. Valeo, and the decisions since then that are even worse, has said that the big guys can spend as much money as they want, no limits, no disclosure, dark money. And I think if the Democrats take back both houses of Congress, we need to expand the court, because otherwise we're never going to get affirmative action back. We're never going to get money back in its place. And that's perfectly okay. If you go back through the history of the American Republic, the size of the Supreme Court has changed over time. Roosevelt had to threaten it in order to get the court to stop overturning the New Deal. And so we're going to have to play hardball. We're going to have to be constructive radicals. And I think that's going to be possible because it's necessary.
0: And your new book, Bob Kuntner, Notes for Next Time, Surviving Tyranny, Redeeming America, deals with our history from New Deal humanism to the rise of MAGA nihilism. And it's all about the struggle for a decent America. But when you talk about FDR, I must say, nothing is new in a way, in spite of all the attention about the Democratic Socialists, you know, AOC and Mandani are the sort of political stars of the moment. But if you go back to FDR's speech on the Second Bill of Rights, this is what he said back then, in what, 44. Among the rights are the right to a useful and remunerative job in the industries or shops or farms or mines of the nation, the right to earn enough to provide adequate food and clothing and recreation, the right of every farmer to raise and sell his products at a return which will give him and his family a decent living, the right of every businessman, large and small, to trade in an atmosphere of freedom and unfair competition and domination by monopolies at home and abroad, the right of every family to a decent home, the right to adequate medical care and the opportunity to achieve and enjoy good health, the right to adequate protection from the economic fears of old age, sickness, accident, and unemployment, the right to a good education. So,
2: Roosevelt, I don't think I'm giving away any secrets here. Roosevelt was a democratic socialist. Not only all of the things you just quoted, but public power, right? The Great Western Dams, Tennessee Valley Authority. Roosevelt essentially nationalized a lot of the electric power industry. The Reconstruction Finance Corporation took shares, took stakes in private corporations as a quid pro quo for recapitalizing them. And it put people on the boards of corporations. And during the war, all kinds of production was basically nationalized. And had Roosevelt lived, some of that would have stayed nationalized. So this would call it social democracy, call it democratic socialism. Social Security is socialistic. It's government organizing retirement and not putting private capital in charge of how that money is invested. And guess what? All of this stuff is popular. Medicare is socialism. We only have medical care for the aged and Medicaid for poor people because we didn't have the votes to have socialized medicine for everybody. But maybe someday we'll get the votes. So, when people ask the question, gee, what happened? Why are people suddenly saying, yeah, democratic socialism, that sounds pretty good to me. It's not because they've had an ideological conversion. It's because the experience in their own lives with the current version of capitalism is appalling. And the polls show this. The polls show that socialism is now a good word. And so lefties are winning primaries, not because Americans suddenly had an ideological reawakening, but because their own lives are unsatisfactory and they want something better. And it is democratic socialists and other progressives who don't call themselves by that label who are articulating this vision of making life better for regular people.
0: Well, arguably we had social democracy in this country from 1944 to about 1977. And the change, I think, came about starting with the Powell memo, the idea that the oligarchs and the big business types got into the act. And I think that the malign oligarchs saw the Supreme Court as the weak link because they couldn't sell their terrible ideas by the legislative or executive branch. So they targeted the Supreme Court. They got the, after Bakley v. Vallejo, they got the important ruling of Citizens United, which meant that basically it's all, you know, politics are not about candidates and ideas and policies, but about who has the most money, and he with the most money wins. And that's what's happened. And I think that's why the Democratic Party, because they didn't have enough money from the unions, had to move towards Wall Street. So it's affected both parties. And you just mentioned the idea of expanding the court. That seems to be the number one target, rolling back the oligarchical capture of the Supreme Court.
2: Yeah, well, it's not the only target, because I think a lot can be done legislatively even without the court. But two crucial areas that are now off limits, reform of money in politics and restoration of any kind of affirmative action, given the most recent Supreme Court rulings on that, we can't accomplish either of those two things without expanding the court. But, you know, we could end student debt and resume free public higher education without taking control of the court. We could have national health insurance without taking control of the court. We could have a much higher minimum wage. We could have a whole program of federally subsidized care work so that people who can't get decent jobs in the factory economy can get decent jobs caring for the old and the sick and the young. So there's a lot of things that could be done with a progressive president and a working majority in Congress. And then, of course, repairing the damage that Trump has done, both to democratic institutions and to the capacity of government, that's going to be the first order of business. But I don't think any of the damage that he has done is irreparable. I just think it's going to take some time.
0: So in terms of your new book, Bob Kuttner, Notes for Next Time, Surviving Tyranny, Redeeming America, you say suggest optimism tempered by sober realism, optimism that there will be a next time, that Trump will not succeed in destroying American democracy, but deep concerns that we damned well better get it right next time or we'll face more Trumps and lose our democracy for keeps. So that's the reality and the warning, right?
2: Yeah, and I think part of what I try to do in this book is explain how we got to Trump. And it's really pretty simple. I mean, for about 30 or 40 years, really beginning with Carter, but then even more so with Clinton and tragically with Obama, Democrats gave up on being the party of working people. They became a second party of Wall Street, and working people noticed. And so we lost the white working class. That made it harder to redeem the promise of Lincoln. When you don't have people feeling that Democrats are delivering for you in the pocketbook, they're even less inclined to be open-minded about bringing other people in who were excluded by the legacy of slavery and segregation. If you deliver for people, if you deliver for working people of all races, then the project of racial equity becomes less fearsome. So when Democrats stopped delivering for working people and supported outsourcing, supported the corporate version of globalization, supported deregulation, and jobs became more precarious, at that point, it was not all that difficult for a demagogue like Trump to combine a kind of economic nationalism with racist nationalism and argue that by scapegoating immigrants and foreigners and black people, that was somehow going to make America great again. That was his story. And because Democrats did not have a persuasive counter story, and Trump had this history of an entertainer, he was able to, you know, narrowly win two elections. And my point is, unless we get it right next time, unless Democrats start delivering for working people again, we're going to get more Trumps.
0: So, Bob, in spite of the sad state of our politics, you are clearly an optimist. And you know, you've had lots of tragedies in your life. Your father died when you were 9. Your first wife died of cancer at 54. and your incredibly talented actor-director son, Gabriel Kuttner, died at the age of 45. So how do you do it? I mean, I feel like covering this era of Trump, I'm delivering the daily dose of doom. You're the opposite.
2: You know, the epigraph to this book is Sisyphus Happy, and it is from Camus' celebrated essay, The Myth of Sisyphus. And the last line of The Myth of Sisyphus is, one must imagine Sisyphus happy. So the question is, well, why in the world would Sisyphus be happy? Every task he undertakes is futile because the rock invariably tumbles back down the hill. And if you think really hard about this and read the essay carefully, Camus' conclusion is that the joy is in the struggle. The joy is in the endeavor. And the rock ultimately is death. No matter what we try to do in our lifetime, we're all going to die. And so while we're alive, we try to make meaning of our life. We try to make the world a better place if we're at all idealistic. And the thing is, even though the rock eventually comes tumbling back down the hill, my lesson from history is sometimes the rock stays put for a long time. So if you look at the industrial labor movement beginning in the 30s with the CIO organizing factory workers and the Wagner Act putting government's blessing on the side of the right of workers to organize or join a union, you know, that created two generations of a prosperous blue-collar middle class until Reagan started destroying it. If you look at the civil rights movement, it took 100 years from Lincoln to Martin Luther King. And when you finally had the rendezvous between Dr. King and President Johnson, before Johnson blew it all on Vietnam, voting rights, housing rights, employment rights, education rights were finally redeemed. And you had two generations of the exercise of those rights until Trump comes along and tries to destroy it. So the whole of human history is periods of progress and periods of backsliding. And if you want to use the Sisyphus metaphor, the periods of progress are periods of pushing the rock up the hill. What good does it do to give in to despair? It impoverishes your own life. It makes you less able to inspire other people to do important things. And I guess part of this is just luck. It's temperament. My mother suffered all sorts of losses, but she remained a cheerful, optimistic person. So, you know, part of this is temperament. It's just my nature. But I think part of it's my reading of history and a sense of what good would it do to give in to despair.
0: So, Bob, in the last minute here, since we're offering up your new book, Notes for the Next Time, Surviving Tyranny, Redeeming America, at KPFA in Berkeley across the Bay Area in Northern California and on KPFK in Los Angeles across Southern California in our public radio fund drive. I'm hoping you can give our audience a little pep talk about why they need your book.
2: Well, let me leave your audience with the most profound words of wisdom that any author can say. Buy the book. And by buying the book, you will be supporting KPFA and KPFK. And I should say that my formative experience as a radical and a political intellectual and a journalist was working as general manager of WBAI, Pacifica's sister station in New York. So I go back a long way with Pacifica. I owe a lot to Pacifica, and all of you who listen to Pacifica should reciprocate and support KPFA and KPFK. And I think this book will give you a sense of where we've been historically and where we still have to go.
0: Well, Robert Kuttner, I thank you very much for joining us here today.
2: Thank you, Ian.
0: And again, I've been speaking with Robert Kuttner, the co-founder and co-editor of The American Prospect and the Ida and Maya Kirstein Chair at Brandeis University. He was formerly an assistant to the legendary I.F. Stone, a chief investigator for the Senate Banking Committee, and for 20 years wrote a column at Business Week. His books include Can Democracy Survive Global Capitalism and Going Big, FDR's Legacy, Biden's New Deal, and The Struggle to Save Democracy. And he has a new memoir, Notes for Next Time, Surviving Tyranny, Redeeming America. And this is Ian Masters live on KPFA, and you've been listening to Bob Cutner talk about his why you need to get hold of his book, new book, Notes for Next Time, Surviving Tyranny, Redeeming America. It's a gift in support of Background Briefing and KPFA at $120, and the number to call is 1-800-439-5732 or online at kpfa.org. Laura, are you with me?
3: I am, yes.
0: Who knew? What do you think of Bob?
3: Yeah, well, who knew Robert Cutner was a general manager of BAI at one time, or WBAI. That's one of the Pacifica's sister sister station in New York, and it has a really illustrious history. It's really big at one time, and we'd love to have it be that way again. But that was interesting to hear, and yeah, I always like an economist perspective because that. Kind of where my roots are, and it makes sense to me. And anybody who talks about free public education and you know, national health care and all those things that we all want, and that they're, you know, I just like the idea of even discussing them and putting them on the table as what everyone wants, as just a matter of fact idea. That is gives me some hope. So I hope it was nice of you to offer us something that has a little hope attached to it, to think about the world that we really would like to live in rather than the, you know, daily dose of doom that we get sometimes here. So yes, we, just to give you an update on what's happening at KPFA, we have decided to end our drive on Wednesday at 11 a.m., so
0: talking about the day after tomorrow?
3: Yes, that's, you know, wow. For less than 48 hours at this point. We have $60,000 yet to go on our $150,000 goal. So we still need to keep the pressure on. What we want to do is we promised that we would end this drive early, and we've looked at the numbers, and we think we can do it. But we still... To be able to do it, we need everyone to pitch in. So I did find a match that we can use for this hour. Kevin in Berkeley has put up $500 for us to match in the next 6 or 7 minutes. So the count starts now, and we need your help to get to the goal and get back to regular programming. So 1-800-439-5732. That's the number to call. No callers on the line right now. And you can always go to kpfa.org. You don't have to wait on hold. And you can choose from any number of thank you gifts, including Notes for the Next Time by Robert Cutner for a $120 donation to KPFA. Ian?
0: And Bob Cutner's new book, Notes for Next Time, Surviving Tyranny, Redeeming America, again, $120 gift in support of Background Briefing and KPFA, is really about how the greatest enemy to American democracy is the power of big money via Citizens United that undermines the means of a decent life for ordinary people. And it impacts both parties. They both get corrupted. And democracy is shattered, and the far right picks up the pieces. And he's all about the struggle for a decent America. And as Bob pointed out, people of his generation lived in a decent America. They had college education free. There's so many. There were unions. There was people had pensions. I mean, if you look at the record over the last few decades, it's just stripped away everything that working and middle-class Americans have had. And it's no surprise, then, that the super rich are creaming everything off the top. I mean, it's an absolute heist in plain daylight. And it is reversible, and it has to be reversible. And there are ways to stop the plutocratic capture of the Supreme Court. So he's an optimist, and he's full of ideas, and he knows his stuff about how we can fix it all. So that's why it's so important. And James Fellows says, Robert Cutner has known everyone, seen everything, and been part of every major debate about today's American political economy. its successes and its many failures and injustices. He has worked for the legendary I.F. Stone, written for publications ranging from Business Week to the New York Review of Books, founded magazines and research institutions that endure, and been a Senate investigator and run a radio station in between. In Notes for Next Time, he takes us on a wild journey with humor, heart, and grace, and with clear, specific guidance on what should come next. So that's the optimistic message that I think comes from Bob. And as we talked about his own personal struggles and terrible losses, yet he remains an optimist. So I think it should inspire us all to get up, shake off the doldrums, and roll up our sleeves and take back our country.
3: Yeah, yeah, I totally like what he said about just that, well, you know, what's the point in giving in to despair? You know, and that's you can say that, you know, KPFA has been around for 77 years. We've been around through a lot of ups and downs in the political spectrum and just everyone's personal lives. We've been through lots of hard times. These are those again in a new generation. But that's kind of what we're about. We're about uplifting the community. We're about giving out good information. We're about, you know, interacting with the community and just giving people a sense of sanity in the world and what makes sense. And also, you know, very innovative. We've often gone against the grain with what regular, you know, mainstream society is doing, and putting out those ideas of free education and treating anyone regardless of how they express themselves in the world fairly, all these kinds of things. We've been on the forefront of that, and that's because we're just regular people who understand life and are interested in living our lives in a way that's, you know, meaningful and worth something, and not just about grabbing as much money in whatever way we can. So we're all in this together, but that's why I'm talking to you right now, because I have to ask you to stand up and support this whole model that we have going on here, to keep us all from despair, and to know that we're together on this. And there's a certain group of like-minded people out there that are interested in learning and getting towards something better. 1-800-439-5732. That's the number to call. Or kpfa.org. We're on in a $500 match point. We've got like 2 minutes to go. We need people to keep calling. There are two callers on the line. I do want to thank an anonymous donor in Santa Rosa and Shirley in Sebastopol for supporting Background Briefing today. But we need a lot more people to get there, but to get us to have this drive done and to get back to regular programming. Ian?
0: And we don't want to lose Kevin in Berkeley's $500, which is hanging. And we've only got a couple of minutes, so that we need several more calls at 1-800-439-5732 or online at kpfa.org to get hold of this little bit of optimism in this otherwise grim time. Now we're learning today that Trump has gone to the Supreme Court to ask the Supreme Court to stop mail-in voting in his absolutely flagrant attempts at voter suppression, and his last desperate-ditch effort to stop the Democrats from taking the House and possibly the Senate. So these are the challenges. Will this Supreme Court, which is largely a supermajority of political activists and Republican political activists in robes, will they go that far? I think stay tuned for that one. But these are extraordinary times, and we've never seen anything like it. We've never seen a dictator at work in the United States. It's just not how a democracy should work, and it is completely foreign, but it's happening. And as you see this man deteriorate in his desperation, call 1-800-439-5732. And I thank everybody who's donated here today and throughout this fund drive, and I'll be back again tomorrow at 5 a.m. and at 3 p.m. with another Background Briefing. Bye for now.
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1: From WPFW News in Washington, I'm Sue Goodwin with these Pacifica News headlines. President Trump is pressuring the Senate to remain in Washington until it passes the Save America Act, a Republican-backed voter suppression bill. WPFW's Noah Portner has this report.
2: Today, the president urged Senate Majority Leader John Thune to cancel the Senate's regular August recess and eliminate the filibuster in order to bring the so-called Save America Act to the president's desk. The bill would require Americans to provide documentary proof of citizenship when registering to vote, while also tightening rules surrounding mail-in voting. Democrats warn that millions of eligible voters could face new barriers because they lack readily available documents. The planned legislation is eerily similar to voter suppression laws enacted in the South following the 15th Amendment. The 15th Amendment of 1870 gave black men the right to vote, but poll taxes, tests, and voter ID laws kept the black vote to a minimum for decades. Now, it's Trump's Save America Act that aims to enact restrictions, although Trump has far fewer than the 60 senators required. That is why the president is so eager for the Senate to be in session and suspend the filibuster.
1: In more news, temporary protected status for more than 300,000 Haitians and 6,000 Syrians living and working in the United States is expected to end today, meaning they will lose their work permits and could face deportation. The expiration of TPS comes after the Supreme Court in June sided with the Trump administration in its effort to end the deportation protection. According to CBS News, Immigration and Customs Enforcement has made plans to ramp up its deportation operations targeting Haitians, and sources say arrests could begin as soon as this week. Created by Congress in 1990, TPS provides temporary work permits and protection from deportation to migrants from countries facing armed conflict, natural disasters, or other emergencies. In more news, firefighters in France and Spain are in a race against time to bring huge wildfires under control before another heat wave arrives this week, with no signs of rainfall in sight. Weather forecasters have said temperatures could reach 104 degrees Fahrenheit in France as soon as tomorrow. More than 300,000 people have been evacuated across France and Spain, fleeing from the fires fueled by record-breaking heat and severe droughts. Climate data shows Europe is heating faster than anywhere else on Earth. Visiting a fire-ravaged area west of Madrid yesterday, Spanish Prime Minister Pedro Sanchez called for a nationwide pact to confront the climate emergency. And if you visit the Smithsonian's National Museum of American History in the near future, you may see warning signs that you've never seen before. These temporary signs, which President Trump ordered to be installed, will warn museum visitors that inaccurate information is presented in the museum. The signs are intended to align with the findings of a White House report accusing the museum's leadership of ideological capture. The order was given 2 days after Anthea Hartig, the director of the National Museum of American History, was interrogated by House Republicans. She said that rather than take sides in America's politics, they, quote, preserve and document the evidence of American life in all its breadth so that the public can encounter the past and draw their own conclusions, close quote. From WPFW News in Washington, I'm Sue Goodwin.
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0: Davey D, Hard Knock Radio, hanging out with you this afternoon. We've been talking about the challenges people all over the world are having with this current administration that is in power. We're looking at tariffs being applied to somewhere in the neighborhood of 60 countries for seemingly no rhyme or reason. We're seeing conflict all throughout the Middle East, and this administration definitely putting the screws to Gaza and Palestinians, trying to upend Iran, meddling in the affairs throughout South America, making incursions throughout Africa. No place seems to be safe. And this is on top of policies that won't allow people from particular countries to come to these United States. That's what's happening around the world. Internally, we're seeing that protective status for Haitians is about to end and ICE will be going after them. Not that they haven't been, but you will see probably more visibility. We're seeing that folks who look a certain way are being detained, deported, or put into prison. And that is just on a daily basis that folks are dealing with this. The overt racism that many people are facing is incalculable. And lastly, we have what is happening with our indigenous brothers and sisters here in this country. I want to bring attention to what is happening in New Mexico. There's a landmark, I shouldn't say landmark, but it's an area known as Chaco Canyon. And joining us is Brian Vello to talk to us a little bit about this. Brian, I wanted to mention all the atrocities around the world. And oftentimes when these types of lists and these conversations come up, what is continues to be invisibilized are what is happening with indigenous folks here, you know, the original inhabitants of these lands. And so when I saw what was going on in New Mexico, I was like, oh yeah, the incursion on sacred land under the guise of trying to find oil, all sorts of policies like that. And it's almost for many people, we forgot that we just had, you know, this huge battle in, I was going to say Sioux Canyon, but it was the pipeline, the Keystone Pipeline that everybody was fighting, you know, and trying to prevent from being built. And so I wanted to maybe get you to update us on what you all are seeing, at least in your community, and welcome to the show.
1: Yeah, good morning. Thank you for inviting me. And yes, there are many impacts as a result of policies and just really the sweep of a pen by the president and his administration that is directly impacting Native American people, indigenous people of this country and across the lands. And, you know, what we see happening again, which we haven't seen for quite some time, is a direct, the intent to reduce access to land and resources, to diminish tribal sovereignty, and really a lack of government-to-government relations, which, you know, we as Native people and tribal leaders, you know, really do rely on in order to have a voice in the halls of Congress, to have a voice even at the state level. These government-to-government relationships are so crucial to ensuring that, you know, services and resources are accessible to Native people. But one of the other things is that, again, by a sweep of a pen, and or a random executive order, we are seeing that there is encroachment of the federal government again on our tribal lands, but also on those lands that we consider Aboriginal land holdings. These places like Chaco Canyon that were settled by our ancestors along their migration, thousands of years ago. And while these sites are in ruin and are managed by the federal park system, they are now national parks. And these include two significant locations. One is Chaco Canyon in north central New Mexico, and another region north of us, which is in the Four Corners area of the United States. There's a scatter of major cultural resources. And while these are managed by the federal government as national parks, we do have agreements in place with the National Park Service and the Department of the Interior to ensure that we maintain some level of access to these places, because to us as indigenous people, as Pueblo people here in New Mexico, and there are 19 Pueblos or 19 tribes who are the descendants of these ancestors who built these places, who lived at these places, and for all for purpose, we need to have access to these places because of the cultural and spiritual significance, and the to ensure the continuance of our own indigenous way of life. And so Chaco Canyon is, one of these places. And we have been, and when I say we, it is all 19 Pueblos, as well as other tribes in the Southwest who also consider these places sacred or spiritual. And we have been fighting to ensure that there are protections of Chaco Canyon, because one of the main threats has been from the extractive industry, the oil and drilling of or the drilling for oil and other resources in this area. Chaco, what we call the Greater Chaco Landscape, is a very vast landscape. It is not a concentrated in the area that we would consider the park proper, the national park proper. It extends beyond those sites. And what I mean here is that it includes places of for prayer, pilgrimage trails that connect our present day communities back to these sites. It is other landmarks on that landscape that we consider very sacred to the continuance of our own culture. And so, over time, there has been the desecration of some of these significant sites and resources because of the extractive industry. Now, the.
0: Let me ask you something before you continue on, Brian.
1: Sure.
0: Brian Vallow is our guest, talking about what is going on in Chaco Canyon in New Mexico, the fight to preserve it, long-standing ancestral lands for indigenous folks in that region. You started off and you talked about government-to-government relationships. What does that mean exactly when you say government-to-government?
1: So, when the founding of the United States, and really pre-founding of the United States, this colonization of this area and of what we know now today as the United States by the Europeans, brought forth these agreements. The first agreements we had were with Spain. And then Mexico, which is our neighbor, and then subsequently the United States. Well, when the United States was formed, many lands across the United States were, let's say, in the words of the government leadership, conquered,
0: Right.
1: including many areas here in the Southwest. And so we lost a tremendous amount of ancestral or aboriginal lands, and access to these lands. The water flows that traverse across these lands. And so one of the significant agreements that was made that were made by between tribes and the federal government was that in exchange for this taking of lands, that tribes throughout the country would have access to the federal government through this government-to-government relationship. And so, and with that came the acknowledgement, as did with the Europeans, with the Mexican government, the acknowledgement of our sovereignty, because we were recognized very early on as independent nations.
0: Right.
1: Okay. So, because of that, then was this idea that there would be ongoing government-to-government relationships. And in 1863, under President Abraham Lincoln, this was acknowledged in a more formal manner with the 19 pueblos in New Mexico. And he issued these canes, these ebony wood canes with silver crowns on them to each of the 19 pueblos to reaffirm this government-to-government relationship. And so that staff, that cane, is symbolic of that agreement. And so since then, we have had the opportunity to engage with the federal government on policy, any policy that impacts Native people. And this is everything from healthcare, land and resources, education, and other issues. But it also provides us access to services, access to federal funding, so that we might develop our communities, offer services, basic services to our community members like healthcare, housing, education, and also assist us in managing lands, including those that we don't have direct ownership of anymore, any longer.
0: Right.
1: So that's what this government-to-government relationship is that it is an acknowledgement and a kind of this sacred trust, really, that exists between indigenous peoples in this country and the federal government.
0: And so this current administration is tossing that out the window, is what I'm gathering. Just like it's being tossed out the window, all these other relationships around the world. With that being said, a couple of things come to mind. One, how realistic is it to get a reversal on some of these things when we now know that there's a distinct class of individuals, they call them the billionaire class, that seems to be driving this. And so if we're talking about oil and gas and all this other stuff,

0: vote as everybody else who is find themselves being violated by this administration. So one, as people are aware of this, is there a strategy to maybe turn this around, or is there even a realistic hope that this can be turned around, considering the track record?
1: Yeah, I appreciate that question. So there is active extraction of oil in this region. As I mentioned earlier, you know, we have been fighting for decades now to ensure that there are much more stringent protections of the land in this area. This land is really a checkerboard of land statuses. So you have federal public lands, you have state lands, you have lands managed by the Bureau of Land Management, which is a federal agency. But you also have a dusting or dotting of tribal lands. So there is the tribe called the Navajo Nation, which mm-hmm. is the largest Native American tribe in this country. And they are or were a nomadic group of Native people who came into this area and settled across the vast landscape. Many of the Navajo people reside in this area and have been victim to the extractive industry.
0: Now, let me ask you a question. The extraction, is that directly on the lands, or from what I was reading that, in order to get around that, folks set up oil drilling machines around the land, and then you can, go sideways and start building that way. So is that what we're talking about? Where That's somebody exactly. looks and goes, we're not on Brian Vallow's land. We're across the street. But yeah, you're messing up all the resources and extracting from across the street. So that's the practice they've been doing.
1: That's absolutely what's happening. Yes.
0: Okay.
1: And what has been happening for a while. So you have these, this equipment and machinery and, pads where you have these wells that have been established through a process of leasing. So the federal government leases this land to the extractive industry, and they come in and they, set up their shop, in quotes. So you have a scattering of these sites in this area. Now, New Mexico is known for, producing a significant amount of oil and gas, particularly in the southeastern area of the state.
0: Right.
1: This is happening in the Chaco Canyon region. So we have been very concerned about it because of, what this other kind of technology that developed called fracking, which really is a dangerous way to locate the resource. Because as you mentioned, it's going different ways on that landscape underground, and that then endangers resources, including water.
0: Yeah.
1: And really destabilizing the land itself. And so the cultural resources that are impacted then, one, are either completely desecrated or they are damaged on some level. And these sites are irreplaceable, right? And then the other outcome of all this has been the health issues, the emission of gases and other pollutants into the air is now impacting those residents who live in that area, including members of the Navajo Nation. Now, the Navajo Nation also, as a sovereign tribe and sovereign entity, also leases land, and individual land allottees have the right to lease their land for this purpose. So, there are some Navajo people who live in this area who have leased their lands.

0: And as a matter of fact, while we have joined together as tribe intertribal, government efforts to ensure these protections, including with the Navajo Nation, the Navajo Nation as a sovereign entity does have the right to, again, lease their lands. But we have the Nav there are some Navajo people who have been involved in this fight along with us to secure the protections, because again, they are realizing the impacts on health and wellness of their people, and are very concerned about then the longer term impacts to the natural resources, including water, because a significant amount of water is required also for this type of activity.
1: Well,
0: So,
1: you say, the health and all that is impacted, which I think is people hear that and they're like, we can't have that happen. I also think, the history is being lost. You said these things can't return. And you're talking about these are, spiritual sites, and these are places that, language and forms of dance and what have you are still being practiced over the tons of centuries that this place has been home. So I'm looking at it from the standpoint of all this history is being erased, with all these various groups, and this seems to be par for the course. Let's go to the Smithsonian. Let's remove the history there. And people, when they think it's just black folks that are having the history being erased, but it's indigenous folks as well. Put up some signs and say the history you're seeing is inaccurate. So you already have that battle. And then you come along to an actual site where you can go, this is where we dance, this is where we sing. And I think what really stands out is that the history is oral. Oral tradition. So it doesn't necessarily have everything written out. So this history being taken is something that we should all be alarmed with as well.
0: Absolutely. Absolutely. And we are concerned about this as well. And the interpretation that is provided, and historically, this interpretation of these places through the national park system that was provided to visitors was really coming from the standpoint of non-native, non-indigenous science. Because one of the things that is folks should understand about places like Chaco Canyon is that they were heavily excavated through federal initiatives in the early 1900s. And when I say heavily excavated, I mean that our ancestors themselves were taken from their burial sites and their funerary belongings, and most all of their material culture that existed in these places were removed. And so, now we are also and have been engaged in the repatriation of the ancestors who built and lived at these places like Chaco Canyon, and repatriating their funerary objects and reburying them. And there is a federal law now called the Native American Graves Protection and Repatriation Act, or NAGPRA, that was developed as a result of very strong advocacy on the part of Native people and a lot of Native scholars, and who are successful at then convincing the federal government and developing the legislation that would create this law, which became law in 1990. So we're 30 plus years into this federal law of creating these our ancestors and their belongings that were removed from places like Chaco Canyon. So it's very complex. There are a lot of moving parts. And so, as we're repatriating our ancestors and their belongings, we are also in this fight to protect those places that our ancestors built and the prayers that were offered by our ancestors, all the very intentional activities and events that our ancestors experienced at these places, and those stories, the prayers, the songs, all of that is significant. And so to your point, yes, the oral histories associated with places like Chaco Canyon, or in my language, we know it as Washbashaka, these are so essential to the continuance of us and the future of, I'm from Acoma Pueblo, which is considered one of the oldest continuously inhabited settlements in North America. And it's important for my grandchildren and great-grandchildren to be able to understand and know this oral history and their connection to these places like Chaco Canyon.
1: That is the voice of Brian Vallow, chairman of the Chaco Heritage Tribal Association. They are located in New Mexico. And big shout out to folks who reached out to us. They know about Hard Knock. They know about KPFA. They listen to us regularly and reached out and said, we have some grave concerns. We have major encroachment by the federal government. We are trying to fight back. Are you able to let people know what is happening? They value this radio station. They value the reach. And even though they don't have a dial that they can just tune into, they listen online. They listen to our archives. And they're very aware of the various programs that come on these airwaves and see it as a lifeline. I hope this afternoon you see us as a lifeline in terms of making sure political points of view that are being ridiculed, marginalized, in some cases outlawed and erased, that you find this place to be a home to things that you hold dear. And if so, I want to invite you and I want to encourage you and I want to remind you that we all have a responsibility to fortify our sacred institutions. The same way our folks in New Mexico are fighting to fortify and preserve their sacred lands, which is a hub for education, a hub for keeping customs and mores around, a hub for them to have a institution, if you will, that will be there for the generations to come. We cannot take the things that we hold dear for granted. Folks who would like to see us erase, folks who would like to see us removed and maybe imprisoned or completely forgot about, are pulling up all the stops and using whatever tools they have in their hands to achieve that goal. And rather than us sit up here and throw our hands up in the air and go, what can I do? We know what we can do. We have to take a bold step. We have to first start building bridges. To me, it was important to reach out to the folks in New Mexico and build bridges, be intentional about it, and remind folks that all of us are under some sort of attack. It is not just limited to people who look like me or you or, you know, are the same age range or have the same sexual orientation or, you know, the same gender or any sort of demographic category we find ourselves in. Right across town, right around the corner, right next door, they are facing challenges as well. And once we understand that, then we can collectively come together and start strategizing, organizing, and taking bold steps to fight back. So this afternoon, folks, what I'm asking you to do is take a bold step and support this radio station. 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
2: 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I don't have a lot of featured thank you gifts, but I have one that you may find of importance. It is called the Freedom Frequency Series. I'm looking for you to make a $100 pledge or make a commitment for $10 a month. And you're saying, Dave, what is the Freedom Frequency Series? Well, it is a collection of dynamic conversations, keynote speeches, in-depth interviews from many of the people that you hear on these airwaves. Oftentimes, we play a portion of the conversation, especially during Fund Drive, because we go longer than the allotted time. And we don't want to cut people short. We don't want to cut them out. We want to make sure that they're the place that people can hear the full breadth of what they had to say. And so this afternoon, this is no exception, with Brian Vallow out of New Mexico, out of the Chaco Canyon area. We have not only his full interview about indigenous sovereignty and sacred lands and the fight against extraction, but we also have the full interviews of a lot of other luminaries. Earlier this week, or last week, we talked about what is going on in Sudan, right? And we had a lengthy interview with Masab Baba, you know, a journalist and organizer who breaks down the forces behind that crisis. We have the full interview there. We have Chuck D speaking at UCLA about his new book that he brought together with a number of activists from all over the country. It is called In the Hour of Chaos. And so that's available. Zara Billow from the organization CARE, right? Council on American Islamic Relations. We did a lengthy interview with her as she unpacked a series of urgent issues impacting Muslim communities, civil liberties, and free speech across the country. And the list goes on and on and on. We have, you know, just so many folks from Mopreme Shakur to Phyllis Bennis talking about propaganda and Zionism and international law to the late Gus Newport. We have Dr. Cesar Cruz and reporter Felicia Mello talking about the crackdown on ethnic studies up at UC Berkeley. We have Adam Mansbach, author extraordinaire, talking about his new book, Go to After College. We have Nesta Freeman, right, who is talking about the pressure the Trump administration is putting on countries like Zambia to exchange mineral rights for continued U.S. health aid. So what we're talking about, and this is just the tip of the iceberg. I mean, I can go on and on reading, but I just want to say I'm giving you something tangible. We are giving you something tangible. And $10 a month, this would be your thank you gift, $100 pledged. Again, the Freedom Frequency Series would be your thank you gift. But really, the thank you, the gift, is this radio station. 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And I'm looking at the ledger here, and we're like $50,000 away from that. 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We have lots of thank you gifts once you hit the donate button. With that being said, let's go back to more of our conversation with Brian Vallow, from the Chaco Canyon in New Mexico.
0: One last thought is, how can we achieve that when we have the federal government and this administration in particular, who has absolutely no concern for the continuance of our culture?
1: Yeah.
0: And, you know, we have been in this fight for so long, we secured some protections over time, including an existing public land order that was issued by then Secretary of the Interior, Deb Haaland, who was one of the first Native American women in Congress, who served as a Department of Interior Secretary. And that public land order was put into law under the Biden administration.
1: Right.
0: And so now the Trump administration is threatening to remove that public land order, which would then open up a 10-mile buffer zone that surrounds the park proper and would allow for leasing of more public lands for the extractive industry.
1: There are people listening and they're going, I hear you, but gas is $6 a gallon. Electric bills are skyrocketing. And then, you know, I want to use my AI and I need data centers. And, you know, I don't understand what all this history is about, but that was in the past, Brian. All hands on deck. If you're a true American, let us, you know, we need these lands. And everybody has to make the sacrifice. It's belt tightening time. There are people that think this way. What do you say to them when they put that notion forward? You know, and now, and I say this very intentionally, because now the move is to also say that I'm indigenous as well, right? So you have European, I'm indigenous to these lands too. Our forefathers came here in the 1600s and, you know, they avoid using the colonizing word, but now they're claiming they're right alongside you in this endeavor. How do you... You know, how does one respond to that? Because that mindset is leading to policy and the acceptance of policy, as you just mentioned.
0: That's a great question. You know, it's really all about survival. And Native people have been the subject of federal policy that really was designed in the early years to diminish the Native people in this indigenous people of these lands. The boarding school era that impacted Native children, the forced removal of children from their homes and their communities, from their families, placed in boarding schools, put in a boarding school setting to Americanize them.
1: Yeah, get the Indian out of them.
0: Get the Indian out of them.
1: Yeah.
0: And other similar federal initiatives that called for, again, this effort to really destroy the fabric of our existence as indigenous people. Right. And we still experience it today in everything that we do. The federal government finds its way to have some control or full control in some cases over our livelihood.
1: Yeah.
0: So to those people who, you know, have the understanding or notion that, well, you know, that's all in the past. It doesn't matter. You know, we're living in a new time. Well, yes, we understand that and we embrace it and we're all part of it. We are just like any other American, you know, trying to survive and prosper in this time. And we are influenced by Western culture. Our children today are influenced by